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1: This is Northwest Public Broadcasting. I'm Reno Probert. Tacoma is known for its glass art scene. Glass artists here are crafting hand-stamped medallions ahead of the World Cup, and they're hiding them around the area for spectators to search for. Northwest Public Broadcasting's Lauren Gallup reports.
2: You want to help me stamp into the hot glass? What do you think? Low five? Yes! Nice. Oh, I like that.
3: Leah Morgan is helping one Tacoma family of four create some glass art. Anthony Remick walks the family through the process.
4: Safety, please. 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
3: 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Glass is a big deal in Tacoma. For Morgan, glass
2: feels like it's at like the heart, like the art community in the Northwest.
3: The artists are creating colorful, flat-stamped glass discs with a custom design. These medallions will be hidden at special places throughout the Pierce County area before each of the games. Morgan says they've been finding ways to get the community involved in the creative process.
2: It gives them an opportunity to have this experience with like hot glass and something that not many people get the chance to do.
3: Remick shows how it's done. First, he has to gather the glass from the hot furnace. He reaches into where the molten hot glass is melted.
4: We kind of just ladle it up on the pipe like so. We get one little gather right there. We kind of let it cool down. We go for a double dip because we want a good mass of glass on there. Sounds like Star Wars, huh?
3: Then he heats the glass in the ovens.
4: Well, I'm just getting it like soupy hot, because we want it really like almost like liquid.
3: Remick dips the hot glass in something called frit. These are tiny pieces of glass that melt into the bigger piece and color it. Then he cuts the hot glass off the end of the pipe.
4: So I snip it. Yeah, it's green. This is really, really
3: hot. He torches it to get rid of the mark from trimming it. Then he drops it onto the metal table where the kids stamp the World Cup design into it.
4: We're going to line up and we're just going to press it right down and we're going to push. And you see how we're rolling it around. You go ahead, push.
3: Morgan designed the stamps. In the center, there's a soccer ball. Below the soccer ball is the word Tacoma in English, and above?
2: So it's the Puyallup tribe's word for Tacoma up here on top. So I've been practicing, but I can't guarantee that I'm doing it justice. But the word is Tal Echlali.
3: According to the Puyallup tribe, it translates to place of lake, a place name used for the city of Tacoma. Morgan says it was special for her to include the language of the Puyallup people on the medallions. The Puyallup tribe of Indians is the first indigenous sovereign nation to host World Cup events. Together at the table, Remick helps the kids stamp another piece.
4: Double power. Push. I want to see your arms shaking. And then we're going to spin it around a little bit, kind of give it a little wiggle jiggle, and then we come right on up, just like that. And then don't touch those.
3: These two have just joined dozens of Tacomans helping to get ready for the World Cup. Before I leave the studio, Morgan and Remick help me create a piece of glass art, too.
6: I'm amazed that the kids did this. This is harder than I thought it was going to be.
4: Give it a good push right now.
2: Sorry.
4: I want to see your arms shaking. I want to see those arms shaking.
2: Yeah.
4: And right on up. Bloop. Just like that.
2: Nice.
6: Oh, it's so cute.
3: In Tacoma, I'm Lauren Gallup.

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4: 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I'm Juana Summers.
5: And I'm Scott Detrow. There is an evangelical worship song called How Great Is Our God that's a favorite among Christian congregations across the country. But it is also increasingly popular beyond churches at conservative political rallies. This week, as NPR examines the relationship between church and state, Bob Smetana talks to the people who wrote the song, with lyrics about God, not government, and tells us why it has become so beloved by conservative activists.
6: As a religion writer, I go to church for a living. And over the past 20 years, there's one song I've heard over and over. How great is our God? How great is our God? And worship songs like it have become part of the soundtrack of American Christianity. But lately, I've heard worship songs not only in church, but also at a lot of conservative political events. At the Jericho March, a biblical-style protest the day before the January 6th insurrection. At God and Country rallies on the steps of state capitals.
7: How great is our God?
6: At prayer services at the Pentagon.
7: And how great is our God?
6: And at Charlie Kirk's memorial service. There's nothing overtly political about this song. So what's going on?
8: I can definitely tell you the song is not partisan, you know, and it's definitely being sung on both sides of the aisle.
6: Jesse Reeves is a pastor and songwriter in Austin who co-wrote How Great Is Our God. At the time, this was the early 2000s, his band was playing at Christian summer camps.
8: And so the goal was just like to write a really simple song, just that kids at summer camp would like.
6: From those teens at that summer camp, the song spread from church to church before making a leap from churches to political rallies. In 2021, How Great Is Our God showed up on the Reawaken America tour. Part traveling religious revival and part MAGA political rally, Reawaken America was led by President Trump's former national security advisor, Michael Flynn. Melody Noel Altavilla is a worship pastor at a Revival Today church in Santa Ana, California. She picked the music and led the singing on the Reawaken America tour. How Great Is Our God?

0: Exploring Music is produced by Sydney Gillard at WFMT in Chicago and produced and engineered by Bill Sigmund at Digital Island Studios here in New York City. Our production assistants are Ella Pinsloop, Eric Opland, Adela Skoronsky, and Weston Williams. Rebecca Neistat is the WFMT production and syndication manager. 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I'm Bill McLaughlin. 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

The music of Jean Sibelius on full display there in his Romance in C Major. Lewis Lane conducting the Cleveland Sinfonietta in that performance. This is the classical service of NWPB. It's just a little bit after the 8 o'clock hour on this Wednesday evening. I'm Jed Greenhalgh, and it's wonderful to be with you. Thanks so much for tuning in and sharing some of your time and attention with the broadcast tonight. Coming up next, you'll be joined by a treasured piece from Pyotr Ilyich Tchaikovsky, his first piano concerto in B-flat minor here. This is George Schulte conducting the Chicago Symphony Orchestra featuring András Schiff on piano.

the Chicago Symphony Orchestra and Andras Schiff at the keyboard, led by George Schulte. That's a performance of music by Tchaikovsky, Piano Concerto No. 1 in B-flat minor. And now, exchanging a concerto for a bit of chamber music. Coming up next is a piece for chamber ensemble penned by the Austrian classical composer Mozart. Mozart's Piano Trio in E major. This is the Borodin Trio.

Arthur Rubinstein on piano, performing some Frédéric Chopin for your spirits tonight. That's Nocturne No. 2 in D-flat major. A bit of peaceful Paris, France-based and Polish-born piano music there to usher in the 11 o'clock hour tonight with the classical service of NWPB. Thanks so much for listening. I'm Jed Greenhalgh. It's good to be with you. Coming up later is James Ennis on violin performing some Bach. And before that, coming up next is a bit of symphonic music from Beethoven. Beethoven's Fourth Symphony in full here, the one in B-flat major. Claudio Abbado conducting the Wiener Philharmoniker.

the Wiener Philharmoniker with Claudio Abbado conducting Ludwig van Beethoven's Symphony No. 4 in B-flat major. And as promised earlier in the hour, coming up next is some Baroque music played by the violinist James Ennis. Johann Sebastian Bach's Violin Sonata No. 1 in G minor here.

the Pacific Northwest violinist James Ennis there performing Bach's Violin Sonata No. 1 in G minor. The concert music will continue well into the wee hours of the coming morning, stopping only at 5 a.m. when Morning Edition begins. This is the classical service of Northwest Public Broadcasting. Thank you so much for listening. I'm Jed Greenhalgh. It's been wonderful to keep you company tonight. See a full air schedule and a playlist of all the music you've heard tonight by visiting nwpb.org.

0: conductor Junichi Hirokami with the Malmo Symphony Orchestra and Symphony No. 1 by Alexander Borodin.
1: Everyone has their own comfort level when it comes to uncertainty, and classical composers are no exception. Much of Western classical music is outlined on paper in formal musical notation, but did you know that some classical music is randomized? John Cage and Terry Riley, to name a few, have composed works that omit common details, like what instruments to use, what precise pitches to play, or even when to play certain gestures. The field's ever-diligent musicologists, in tandem with these composers, have coined the term indeterminacy for those ambiguous musical elements, all present to sate the compositional curiosity for the unknowable.

0: by Altorino Respighi. Jesus Lopez Cobos conducted Chamber Orchestra of Lausanne.
1: Does the music of DJs in clubs have a place with classical music in the concert hall? Many works by the Grammy-winning classical composer Mason Bates explore this question in full. In addition to his 21st century concertos and operas, Bates writes music for the symphony featuring drum pad electronics. Using traditional symphonic instruments to emulate produced elements of electronic music, like stereoized delays and low and high pass filters. With a harmonic approach that gravitates to a tonal center and with outer space themes, Bates's orchestral pieces like the B-sides and Mothership hold a very unique place in new concert music.

fireman's hat in front of a burning landscape. In a divisive time of war, people on an international scale looked to Shostakovich's music and personhood for courage.

0: Fair Maid of Perth by Georges Bizet.
1: What's in a name? Well, it can sometimes depend upon the era and the language. In the 18th century, Haydn and Mozart composed pieces called notturno in Italian, works with multiple short, light movements intended for outdoor performance at night, usually at 11 p.m. or later. In 1814, the Irish musician John Field published the first set of nocturnes for his instrument, the piano, using the French word. Chopin followed suit with

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0: 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The latest ones are right there on the front page, including a look at why some in Walla Walla's winemaking community say stop blaming young people for not getting into wine.
2: 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We'll speak to an expert about how to navigate it all next time, Here and Now.
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0: You're listening to Northwest Public Broadcasting. I'm Connor Henriksen. A newly launched tribal health clinic in Lapway, Idaho, has helped patients find success managing diabetes and pre-diabetes. I sat down with NWPB's reporter Rachel Sun to discuss. Rachel, a recent story you reported focused on how Nemiupu Health's diabetes management program has seen progress in treating type 2 diabetes. What can you tell us about that?
6: Yeah, so Nemiupu Health is one of many tribal health clinics that has introduced a diabetes management program that tries to work specifically with Native populations to find solutions that work for them to treat type 2 diabetes. Native American populations have a much higher incidence rate of type 2 diabetes than the general population. And that's for a lot of reasons that we can get into, but this particular program offered cooking classes, exercise classes, mental health support, medication management, and just a really all-encompassing support system that allowed their patients to find a lot more success than they had previously on their own when it came to managing their blood sugar.
0: So your reporting in part follows a man, a very fun man, might I add, named McCoy Oatman, who was involved in the management program. Can you tell us a bit about him?
6: Yeah. So McCoy Oatman was part of the first and second pilot that Nemiupu Health ran for their diabetes management program. He's a dad. He's 48 years old. And for a lot of his life, he had really struggled with weight management. At his heaviest, his weight was beginning to impact his ability to, you know, do stuff with his three daughters. He also got to a point where he was pre-diabetic. McCoy started this pilot program and found that having that added support was really beneficial in finding like a consistent way to manage his weight and manage his blood sugar. And so through all of this, he was able to lose about 80 pounds and wow. actually keep it off for the first time. He also is no longer pre-diabetic. Last year, he did a 5K with his daughter, and he was really proud of that.
7: That's a dramatic improvement.
6: Yeah.
7: So you mentioned earlier that Native Americans have a higher rate of type 2 diabetes. Why is that?
6: Yeah, so there's a lot of potential causes, and the exact reasons might vary person to person, but one of them is that food insecurity and food deserts can often make it harder to eat healthier and make choices that are going to be better for your blood sugar levels. A lot of reservations are in food deserts. Lapwe, which is the town where these individuals are based, has one grocery store. There's also some historical reasons why Native Americans often have higher rates of type 2 diabetes. You know, traditionally, there was a hunter-gatherer lifestyle with meats, vegetables, a lot of access to whole foods. And when the Indian Removal Act was implemented in 1830, and when tribes often lost a lot of access to those traditional foods and their ability to hunt and gather, and had to rely more heavily on rations like flour and lard and sugar. You know, McCoy pointed out in his interview, a lot of people think of things like fry bread as a traditional food, but it's not really. It is something that certainly came from tribal communities, but it was using these foods that they had to subsist on because they didn't have a lot of other options a lot of the time.
7: Because fry bread is one of the ones that does come to mind to me. So it's not really a first food. It is an adapted food. It's a survival food.
6: Right.
7: So now that the pilot's finished, how does the future of this program look?
6: So this particular program was funded in large part by a grant from the Special Diabetes Program for Indians, which is through Indian Health Services. And that grant money goes until 2027, at which point the clinic will reapply for funding. But I do know that this is a major priority for Nimbupu Health and for many other tribal clinics as well.
7: This story is part of Insights Northwest. It's NWPB's push to produce more solutions journalism. Can you talk a bit about what solutions journalism is?
6: So solutions journalism looks at larger problems that are happening. What have people already done and tried to fix this? And what's worked and what hasn't worked? And where might some of these principles apply elsewhere?
7: Rachel, thank you for your time. Thanks for your reporting.
6: Yeah, thank you, Connor.
7: You can read or listen to that conversation again and find Rachel's original story as well. It's all online at nwpb.org. 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
8: From Marketplace, I'm Nova Safo. Good morning. Most companies are now using AI to help with hiring, about 90%, according to the World Economic Forum. But a new study from the Stanford Institute for Human-Centered AI finds that one such hiring tool, used by lots of companies, is often biased against Black and Asian applicants. Marketplace's Samantha Fields has more.
10: Anyone who's been job searching knows it's rough out there. Companies aren't posting many jobs, and when they do, they get tons of applications.
11: They almost have to use an algorithm in some way to be able to look through the number of applications that are coming in.
10: Sarah Banna at Chapman University says the AI tool she and her study co-authors looked at screens applicants by having them play behavioral video games. She says the company behind it actively tries to eliminate bias.
11: But what we find is they still end up with racial bias in the algorithm.
10: The AI discriminated against Black applicants in about 25% of jobs and against Asian applicants in about 15% of jobs. This is a tool that many companies are using. So Kathleen Creel, a co-author at Northeastern University, says if you apply to five different places,
12: it could be that the same system is actually screening your resume at all five of those. And so these five supposedly independent chances are no longer independent.
10: This is a real problem, says Aluk Mehta at the Center for Strategic and International Studies.
13: Unless companies take steps to really include human review and manage how these systems are being deployed internally, they're going to replicate patterns all across industry.
10: And people who are already marginalized in hiring could be marginalized even further. I'm Samantha Fields for Marketplace.
8: Let's do the numbers. Well, more strikes between the U.S. and Iran are sending oil prices right back up this morning. Brent crude is up 2% at $96 per barrel. Overnight, the Hang Seng Index in Hong Kong fell 1.25%. Dow, S&P, and NASDAQ futures are pointing down, but just marginally at about 0.1% each.
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8: The Federal Reserve's preferred measure of inflation just came out, the Personal Consumption Expenditures Price Index. It shows April prices up 3.8% on an annual basis. That's as expected and hotter than inflation in March. Excluding food and energy, core prices in April rose 3.3%. Before the Iran war, about a third of the world's fertilizer that's shipped by sea moved through the Strait of Hormuz. And in the last 3 months, fertilizer prices have risen between 30 and 50%, according to the American Farm Bureau Federation. There were fears early on during the war that such increases would force farmers to plant less. So we're checking in with economist Faith Parham of the Farm Bureau to see how things have shaked out. Good morning.
14: Good morning.
8: So the latest outlook from the Agriculture Department for this year projects that wheat production will be down, corn and rice production down. How much of that do you think is because of the Iran war disruptions?
14: So this first survey they do with farmers is done right at the end of February and beginning of March. So we might be seeing some changes in planting due to the conflict in Iran. And so when June comes around, they'll do their June acreage report. That's when farmers will tell us what they actually planted and not just what they intended to plant. We might see some more changes there. Soybeans are less nitrogen intensive, so they require less fertilizer. So we might see more shift to those soybean acres.
8: A lot of what farmers here grow are global commodities. So from the consumer perspective, if yields are affected globally, what does that mean for consumers? And what should they be expecting either this fall or early next year?
14: So it's because these are global commodities, you know, things like barley, corn, and wheat, all these, you know, used in some sort of production. If there is a global shortfall and we see yields really dropping in other countries, we will see those prices go higher, which could translate to higher food prices. But it is really early to tell. We'll have to see what yields coming out of the rest of the world look like when their crop season ends. Really, also a big thing, too, is fuel prices. Agriculture is a very trucking intensive industry, so higher diesel prices will make, you know, things more expensive for the farmer. We've seen farm margins in the negative for the last 3 years going on four. So it'll continue to strain that farm economy, but also just be more expensive to move those products.
8: And what accounts for the losses prior to the disruptions caused by the Iran war?
14: So record high production expenses. Since the COVID-19 pandemic, we've seen a wave of inflation that really hasn't subsided in ag input costs. Things like the seed, the fertilizer, the chemicals they use, their equipment, all of these things, labor. Labor has become really expensive for farmers across the country. And all of those production expenses continue to add up while farmers continue to get paid very little for their crops. So farmers are price takers. So just because their production expenses are going up doesn't mean they get to charge more for their commodity. They just have to accept that global price for it. And so we've seen losses across the farming community.
8: Are you seeing, you know, more consolidation, more people choosing to leave farming completely?
14: Yes, so we have seen an increase in the number of farm bankruptcies, but also farm closures. Farm bankruptcies are only for folks that make the majority of their money farming, and most of our farms across the country are dual income households or they work other jobs to make the farming math out. So we've seen an increase of farm closures. And what we're also seeing is more and more kids that don't want to come back to the farm after leaving school. Right now, the economic situation is very bleak. And so it's harder and harder to get those young folks back to the farm to continue those family farms. So we've seen, you know, 6-7 generation farms, you know, close their gate and sell. Most of this land is staying in agriculture, not all of it, but most of it. But we're again seeing more consolidation into larger operations. We are seeing families combine to, you know, incorporate and have bigger family farms to make sure that they can stay afloat.
8: Faith Parham is an economist with the American Farm Bureau Federation. Thank you very much.
14: Thank you.
8: I'm Nova Safo with a Marketplace Morning Report. 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
0: It's just before 6 o'clock. 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Hear about the U.S.-Iran talks. That's in 10 minutes.
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1: 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Immigration and Customs Enforcement is growing its ability to scan people's eyes to better identify those in the U.S. illegally. That worries privacy advocates and many who aren't just privacy advocates. 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
1: 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Bangladesh is scrambling to vaccinate more children amid a measles outbreak. It's killed more than 500 people, most of them kids. 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
1: Across the Northwest, partly to mostly sunny. East of the Cascades, highs in the 80s to lower 90s with a chance of rain and thunderstorms in the afternoon. Western Washington's highs, mainly in the 70s to lower 80s. 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
5: Good morning, May Martinez. The number of hedgehogs in Europe has dropped by about half. The World Wildlife Fund wants to bring attention to that, so their latest live stream is dedicated to hedgehogs. 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Now, I've been checking in on the live stream for a while now, and all I've seen so far is a backyard in Finland with a bunch of empty bowls. Looks cool, looks great, but maybe not something you keep an eye on 24/7. It's Morning Edition.
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1: 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Tacoma is known for its glass art scene. Glass artists are crafting hand-stamped medallions ahead of the World Cup, and they're hiding them around the area for spectators to search for. NWPB's Lauren Gallup reports.
7: You want to help me stamp into the hot glass? What do you think? Low five?
8: Yes! Nice. Oh, I like that.
9: Leah Morgan is helping one Tacoma family of four create some glass art. 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
10: Safety sleeves. 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
9: 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Glass is a big deal in Tacoma. 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
7: feels like it's at like the heart, like the art community in the Northwest.
9: The artists are creating colorful, flat-stamped glass discs with a custom design. These medallions will be hidden at special places throughout the Pierce County area before each of the games. Morgan says they've been finding ways to get the community involved in the creative process.
7: It gives them an opportunity to have this experience with like hot glass and something that not many people get the chance to do.
9: Remick shows how it's done. First, he has to gather the glass from the hot furnace. He reaches into where the molten hot glass is melted.
10: We kind of just ladle it up on the pipe like so. And we get one little gather right there. We kind of let it cool down. We go for a double dip because we want a good massive glass on there.
11: Okay.
10: Sounds like Star Wars, huh?
11: Yeah.
9: Then he heats the glass in the ovens.
10: This is why I'm just getting it like soupy hot, because we want it really like almost like liquid.
9: Remick dips the hot glass in something called frit. These are tiny pieces of glass that melt into the bigger piece and color it. Then he cuts the hot glass off the end of the pipe.
10: That's so green. I snip it. Yeah, it's green. This is really, really
9: he torches
10: hot.
9: It to get rid of the mark from trimming it. Then he drops it onto the metal table where the kids stamp the World Cup design into it.
10: We're going to line up and we're just going to press it right down and we're going to push. And you see how we're rolling it around. You go ahead, push.
9: Morgan designed the stamps. In the center, there's a soccer ball. Below the soccer ball is the word Tacoma in English, and above?
7: So it's the Puyallup tribe's word for Tacoma up here on top. So I've been practicing, but I can't guarantee that I'm doing it justice. But the word is Tal Echlali.
9: According to the Puyallup tribe, it translates to place of lake, a place name used for the city of Tacoma. Morgan says it was special for her to include the language of the Puyallup people on the medallions. The Puyallup tribe of Indians is the first indigenous sovereign nation to host World Cup events. Together at the table, Remick helps the kids stamp another piece.
10: Double power. Push. I want to see your arms shaking. And then we're going to spin it around a little bit, kind of give it a little wiggle jiggle, and then we come right on off. Just like that.
11: Amazing.
10: And then don't touch those.
9: These two have just joined dozens of Tacomans helping to get ready for the World Cup. Before I leave the studio, Morgan and Remick help me create a piece of glass art, too.
11: I'm amazed that the kids did this. This is harder than I thought it was going to be.
10: Give it a good push right now.
8: I
10: want to see your arms shaking. I want to see those arms shaking.
11: Yeah.
10: And right on up. Just like that.
11: Nice. Oh, it's so cute.
9: In Tacoma, I'm Lauren Gallup.
1: 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It's 6:50. Democrats see an opportunity to flip several GOP-held Senate seats this fall, including in Texas, where the matchup was officially set this week. 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
1: It's 8:19. 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Immigration and Customs Enforcement is growing its ability to scan your eyeballs to better identify people in the U.S. who are here illegally. This worries privacy advocates and many outside of the privacy advocate space. You'll hear about it in 15 minutes on Morning Edition. Across the Northwest, partly to mostly sunny. East of the Cascades, highs in the 80s to lower 90s. However, if you're in far eastern Washington or northwestern Idaho, there's also a chance of rain and thunderstorms in the afternoon. In western Washington, highs mainly in the 70s to lower 80s. Program support comes from the 45th annual Lake Chelan Bach Fest, with live performances of classical and pops music throughout Chelan for audiences of all ages from July 11th through the 18th. Concert admission is by donation. 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
1: 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As the FIFA World Cup nears, the FBI is training law enforcement to stop a growing threat in the U.S. skies, malicious drones. 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
5: Live from NPR News, I'm Lakshmi Singh. Former First Lady Jill Biden reveals she was frightened by her husband's 2024 debate performance. Then-President Joe Biden was running for re-election and sparring with then-former President Donald Trump. Biden verbally stumbled through the debate. In discussing her upcoming book, Mrs. Biden told CBS News Sunday Morning's Rita Braver she thought her husband was having a stroke.
6: I wasn't horrified, I was frightened. Because I had never, ever seen Joe like that before or since.
5: Joe Biden faced mounting concerns about his advanced age, cognitive health, and doubts about his ability to defeat Trump. With just 107 days to go before the general election then, he dropped out and endorsed Vice President Kamala Harris as the Democratic Party's nominee. Running on his America First campaign promises Trump fortify gains among men, made inroads with Latino and African Americans and young voters, and swept all the swing states and won. Republicans face a challenging political environment this midterm election year. Democrats believe they have a path at flipping the U.S. Senate, and NPR's Stephen Fowler sums up the map.
7: Democrats need to hold on to the Senate seats in Georgia and Michigan and flip four of the following: North Carolina, Maine, Ohio, Iowa, Texas, Alaska.
5: That's NPR's Stephen Fowler reporting. From Washington, this is NPR News.
3: This is Northwest Public Broadcasting News. I'm Connor Henriksen. A one-night-only art exhibit in Spokane next month blends queerness, spirituality, and folk art. NWPB's Rachel Sun has more.
8: When June T. Sanders was curating her latest exhibit with five other regional artists, she says she was curious about things the contemporary art world tends to reject.
9: I think the art world in general doesn't care about rural artists. I think there's this bias that if you don't live in a city, then your art isn't up to par, or it's not conceptual enough, or it's not aesthetically mature.
8: Sanders says the exhibit titled Devotions highlights that same kind of folk art that might be dismissed elsewhere. It also connects that folk art with the experience of queer identity and spirituality. She says queer people can have complicated relationships with religion, but
9: I see a lot of people coming back to that. Like, oh, I actually do need this. This is a missing part of my life and how I formulate my identity and my community and my ethos.
8: Devotions will be open for one night only from 6 to 9 p.m. June 5th at the Colva Sullivan Gallery in Spokane. I'm Rachel Sun reporting.
3: People who buy health insurance on the Washington State Exchange may pay an average of 22% more next year. Insurance Commissioner Patty Kuderer says companies planning to offer policies next year have proposed raising premiums anywhere from 8.5% to 28%.
10: With the uncertainty and the volatility out of the other Washington, the failure to pass the enhanced premium tax credits into law, all of that has an impact. And the insurance market is responding to that.
3: Kuderer says her office will analyze requests this summer. This fall, it will announce how much it will allow each company to increase their premiums. Last fall, Kuderer's office approved rates that were, on average, 21% higher than the year before. She says insurers justify their requests with the rising costs of claims filed by customers, plus consolidation within the insurance industry. NWPB News.

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1: It's 8:43. You're listening to Northwest Public Broadcasting. An Ohio lawmaker is backing the Charlie Kirk American Heritage Act, which would permit teaching religion's impact on U.S. history. Opponents, though, say it's a skewed view of history that could end up being divisive and uninformative. You'll hear more about that in 10 minutes on Morning Edition. Across the Northwest, partly to mostly sunny. East of the Cascades, highs in the 80s to lower 90s. If you're in far eastern Washington or northwestern Idaho, though, there's going to be a chance of rain and thunderstorms in the afternoon. In western Washington, highs mainly in the 70s to lower 80s. 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
4: Good morning, I'm Martinez. The number of hedgehogs in Europe has dropped by about half. The World Wildlife Fund wants to bring attention to that, so their latest live stream is dedicated to hedgehogs. The plan is to lure them with food at night when birds are less likely to steal it. Now, I've been checking in on the live stream for a while now, and all I've seen so far is a backyard in Finland with a bunch of empty bowls. Looks cool, looks great, but maybe not something you keep an eye on 24/7. It's Morning Edition.
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1: 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Tacoma is known for its glass art scene. Glass artists are crafting hand-stamped medallions ahead of the World Cup, and they're hiding them around the area for spectators to search for. NWPB's Lauren Gallup reports.
6: You want to help me stamp into the hot glass? What do you think? Low five?
7: Yes!
8: Nice. Oh, I like that.
9: Leah Morgan is helping one Tacoma family of four create some glass art. Anthony Remick walks the family through the process.
10: Oh, safety please. 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
11: Give me your arm, buddy.
9: It's a great hands-on experience for the kids, and it's also part of a larger project to make 1,000 glass medallions. 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Glass is a big deal in Tacoma. For Morgan, glass
6: feels like it's at like the heart, like the art community in the Northwest.
9: The artists are creating colorful, flat-stamped glass discs with a custom design. These medallions will be hidden at special places throughout the Pierce County area before each of the games. Morgan says they've been finding ways to get the community involved in the creative process.
6: It gives them an opportunity to have this experience with like hot glass and something that not many people get the chance to do.
9: Remick shows how it's done. First, he has to gather the glass from the hot furnace. He reaches into where the molten hot glass is melted.
10: We kind of just ladle it up on the pipe like so. And we get one little gather right there. We kind of let it cool down. We go for a double dip because we want a good mass of glass on there.
0: Okay.
10: It sounds like Star Wars, huh?
0: Yeah.
9: Then he heats the glass in the ovens.
10: This is why I'm just getting it like soupy hot, because we want it really like almost like liquid.
9: Remick dips the hot glass in something called frit. These are tiny pieces of glass that melt into the bigger piece and color it. Then he cuts the hot glass off the end of the pipe.
10: Right, so I snip it. Yeah, it's green. This is really,
9: really hot. He torches it to get rid of the mark from trimming it. Then he drops it onto the metal table where the kids stamp the World Cup design into it.
10: We're going to line up and we're just going to press it right down and we're going to push. And you see how we're rolling it around. You go ahead, push.
9: Morgan designed the stamps. In the center, there's a soccer ball. Below the soccer ball is the word Tacoma in English, and above?
6: So it's the Puyallup tribe's word for Tacoma up here on top. So I've been practicing, but I can't guarantee that I'm doing it justice. But the word is Tal Echlali.
9: According to the Puyallup tribe, it translates to place of lake, a place name used for the city of Tacoma. Morgan says it was special for her to include the language of the Puyallup people on the medallions. The Puyallup tribe of Indians is the first indigenous sovereign nation to host World Cup events. Together at the table, Remick helps the kids stamp another piece.
10: Double power. Push. I want to see your arms shaking. And then we're going to spin it around a little bit, kind of give it a little wiggle jiggle, and then we come right on off. Just like that.
0: Amazing.
10: And then don't touch those.
9: These two have just joined dozens of Tacomans helping to get ready for the World Cup. Before I leave the studio, Morgan and Remick help me create a piece of glass art, too.
0: I'm amazed that the kids did this. This is harder than I thought it was going to be.
10: You got a good push right now.
8: I
10: want to see your arms shaking. I want to see those arms shaking.
0: Yeah.
10: And right on up. Bloop. Just like that.
0: Nice. Oh, it's so cute.
9: In Tacoma, I'm Lauren Gallup.
1: 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Coming up in 10 minutes on the news service, it's Fresh Air. And at 9 o'clock on the classical service, classical music begins. Across the Northwest, partly to mostly sunny today. East of the Cascades in the 80s to lower 90s. If you're in far eastern Washington, though, or northwestern Idaho, there's also a chance of rain or thunderstorms in the afternoon. In western Washington, highs today mainly in the 70s to lower 80s.
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12: 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That's why others are calling it the worst act of presidential corruption in U.S. history. 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
13: It's Morning Edition from NPR News. I'm Steve Inskeep.
4: And I'm A. Martinez. There are more than 67,000 suspected cases of measles in Bangladesh. More than 500 people have died. Most are young children. Experts worry that families traveling during a school break this week will help the virus spread. Here's NPR's Gabriella Emanuel.
14: Mohammed Kamal Hussein, a rickshaw driver in southern Bangladesh, isn't traveling. He's beside the hospital bed of his 9-month-old daughter. He says she spiked a fever that hasn't improved for 20 days. It turned out to be measles, and she soon developed a common complication, pneumonia. The family rushed the youngster to the capital to get medical care, and now they're in debt. The stage was set for this outbreak in 2024 when the interim government decided to overhaul the country's successful vaccine program. Bureaucratic issues meant soon measles vaccines became unavailable. Speaking at a press conference, Rana Flowers with the United Nations Children's Fund says she warned the government.
15: I sat with the interim advisor and the staff on at least 10 occasions saying, "We are worried. Look at my face. I am worried."
14: And in March, measles cases exploded across the country. Now, the UN and others say many hospitals are overwhelmed, with patients getting care on the floor and others being turned away for lack of beds, staff, and medications. But in February, Bangladesh elected a new government, and they've earned widespread praise for their response. Hasina Rahman is with the International Rescue Committee.
16: There's been a massive immunization campaign, and over the past 4 weeks, 18 million children have been immunized.
14: Still, experts say it will take another month or so before this campaign might bring down the number of sick and dying kids. Gabriela Emanuel, NPR News.
13: Some other news now. Lawmakers in Ohio are considering a bill they call the Charlie Kirk American Heritage Act. What does that mean? The answer is a fitting topic for NPR reporting this week on the shifting boundaries between church and state. Sarah Donaldson of Ohio Public Radio reports.
17: Every few months, in a sunlit atrium in the Ohio State Capitol, a crowd, old and young, multiracial, gathers for a Christian worship service, a mix of songs and Bible reading. A handful of state lawmakers are here, and they're called forward.
18: We are so blessed in this state to have legislators who have a personal relationship with the Lord.
17: That's Ruth Edmonds of the Center for Christian Virtue, an Ohio-based advocacy group that leads the event. One of their allies, though not here today, is Republican State Representative Gary Click from Northern Ohio. In an interview, he describes how he found comfort in the church. At the age of 12, he stood up in his congregation and...
19: I went down and I just told the Lord, I said, you know, if you want me to be a pastor, I'll be a pastor.
17: He became a pastor and then a legislator. He tells me God created three institutions, the family, the home, the government.
19: As good stewards, we should be involved in all of those to one extent or the other.
17: Click is the architect of Ohio's ban on gender-affirming surgeries and hormone treatments for minors. He's backed personhood for fetuses and requiring schools to let students out for religious study. But he says he's not legislating his religion.
19: The Bible says thou shalt not kill. Now, am I legislating the Bible if I support laws against murder? No, I'm not.
17: Since last year, he's been working on another bill.
20: Thank you, Mr. Speaker. I rise in support of House Bill 486, the Charlie Kirk American Heritage Act.
17: The bill says it would permit the teaching of the positive impact of, quote, Judeo-Christian values in U.S. history. It lists two dozen examples, from appeals to divine power in the Declaration of Independence and the religious backgrounds of the signers, to the impact of evangelical Billy Graham. Click named the bill after slain conservative Charlie Kirk, whose rhetoric offended some but resonated with others. Here's how Click sees it.
19: One of the reasons that people hated Charlie, I think, is because he was advancing Christian principles, the Christian history of our nation, and I think that's what took his life. And so I think people need a better education.
17: Some educators say the bill is unnecessary and biased.
21: And I have never heard of a single teacher in Ohio that says they're afraid to teach any of the content that's in this bill.
17: That's Sarah Kaka, president of the Ohio Council for the Social Studies, a group of educators.
21: Because it is such a skewed perspective on history, it's not balanced by any means. And in our organization as a whole, you know, we are very much proponents of historical inquiry.
17: But Click is undeterred. He says the National Association of Christian Lawmakers asked him to share it as model legislation for other states. Going back to the moral majority of the 1980s and even before, there have been ongoing efforts to promote a specific view of Christianity in schools, law, and society. Indiana University Indianapolis Professor Andrew Whitehead is among those who describe the movement as Christian nationalism. Whitehead defines it as
22: the desire to fuse together a very particular expression of Christianity with American civic life and then having the government at all levels defend and preserve that connection and fusion.
17: Click rejects the term.
19: That is a dog whistle. That's crisis language in order to scare people and take them back to this idea of you're forcing your religion on us.
17: There's a tangible sign of the conservative Christian influence on politics here. The Center for Christian Virtue bought a four-story building steps from the Capitol a few years ago.
2: Every bill that gets introduced over there, we read.
17: That's Aaron Baer, the president of the decades-old organization. Over the years, it has lobbied for school choice vouchers, restricting access to abortion and assisted suicide. Baer says the organization is not actually working on Click's Charlie Kirk bill because he says it's on a good track already. It moved fast through the House. Democratic State Representative Sean Brennan voted against it. The former public school teacher and observant Catholic objected on historical grounds.
3: Just look at the history of our nation. You didn't hear George Washington invoking Jesus. We don't need to sow more seeds of division in our country and go back to those days. We've evolved. We're more inclusive. And I think that makes our state and our nation stronger.
17: Click is running for re-election for a final two-year term. The Senate deadline to pass the Charlie Kirk American Heritage Act is in December. A couple other states have similar proposals. For NPR News, I'm Sarah Donaldson in Columbus, Ohio.
13: 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I'm Steve Inskeep.
4: And I'm A. Martinez.
1: It's a minute before 9 o'clock. On the classical service, classical music with Steve Reeder is ahead.

Music from the pen of the French Baroque era composer, one of the most important of the age, Jean-Philippe Rameau, the overture to his opera Dardanus, the title character being the son of Zeus and Electra, and an ancestor of the Trojans. In the opera, our title character is introduced to and falls in love with a princess through the intercession of a magician. It definitely sounds like the stuff of an operatic story. The overture to Dardanus by Rameau, introduced at the Paris Opera in 1739. They're performed on historical instruments by Les Talents Lyriques, the Paris-based ensemble directed by Christophe Rousset. Good morning and welcome to our classical and musical proceedings. A brand new day, fresh with possibilities and all kinds of outstanding music and performances ahead of us. Right now, 9:05 on this Thursday, the 28th day of May. Hi there. Good morning. Greetings. I'm Steve Reeder, hosting now until 1 o'clock this afternoon. Later in this hour, we're going to bring you chamber music with flute by Boccherini. Next hour, some youthful enthusiasm, the teenaged Georges Bizet with his only symphony. And in the 11 o'clock hour this morning, chamber music by Beethoven, one of his cello sonatas, in combination with two prominent and pioneering American women in music, Joan Tower and Jennifer Higdon, coming your way in the 11 o'clock segment. But right now, the Beethoven of the classical guitar, the Spaniard Fernando Sor, here working in Paris in the early part of the 19th century, writing this introduction, theme, and variations, an original work for the instrument, recorded by a gifted Spanish guitarist of our time, Margarita Escarpa.

0: Margarita Escarpa, playing an original work for the instrument by her countryman, the Spanish virtuoso, the Beethoven of the classical guitar, Fernando Sor, during his Parisian period back in the early 19th century, his introduction, theme, and variations. An original work for the guitar for your Thursday morning, right here on the classical service of NWPB.
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0: Let's continue this morning with work now by a contemporary musician and composer, the Dutch musician Johan de Meij. The third of his works for symphonic or wind band. From 1991, his Aquarium, his depiction of six tropical fishes in all. A beautiful work and an evocative work, and one of those that really does help to inspire your imagination. So visualize the fish, if you will, as you listen now to Aquarium by Johan de Meij. In this case, the Civic Band of Soncino, conducted by Giancarlo Locatelli.

0: swimming with the fishes in a vicarious kind of way this morning. A depiction of six tropical fish in all in that 1991 concert suite called Aquarium. Music by the Dutch musician Johan de Mey. One of those who happily doesn't entirely respect musical boundaries in terms of his mode and method of composition, leading us into new places and granting us new experiences when it comes to art and concert and classical music. Johan de Mey actually trained on trombone and euphonium in addition to composing and conducting. His 1991 Aquarium for you this morning. Hope you enjoyed that performance given by the Civic Band of Soncino as conducted by Giancarlo Locatelli here on the Classical Music Service of Northwest Public Broadcasting. A very good Thursday morning to you on this occasion. Right now it's 9:30. Every weekend here on the Classical Service, we showcase the next generation of classical music talent in this country.
1: I'm pianist Peter Dugan. We're celebrating American music, a violinist bringing West Side Story to life, a pianist diving into Jelly Roll Morton's ragtime, and a saxophonist performing his own original jazz. That's next time on From the Top.
0: You now have two chances to hear the show every week, Friday afternoons at 1, tomorrow included, with a rebroadcast Sunday at 12 noon. It's From the Top, right here on NWPB. 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And know that generations of listeners enjoy this service because of your financial support. Let's carry on now with Luigi Boccherini, this Italian-born and quite gifted cellist who spent the better part of his career working, living, serving the royal family and other nobility in Spain. By Luigi Boccherini, this flute quintet, number 2 in G, an all-French ensemble in this particular recording, the flutist extraordinaire Jean-Pierre Rampal, with the members of the Pasquier Quartet.

0: The Flute Quintet No. 2 in G Major by Luigi Boccherini. With our all-French cast this morning, the personnel including the flutist Jean-Pierre Rampal and the members of the Pasquier Quartet. In that Flute Quintet, the second of them, by Luigi Boccherini, a quite prolific composer of chamber music, as you might imagine for a cellist. He wrote more than 100 string quintets and about 100 string quartets, not to mention his quintets involving the flute and the guitar. Today, the Flute Quintet No. 2, Luigi Boccherini, the composer, here on the Classical Service of Northwest Public Broadcasting. You can always find these details, the basics about all of these selections and these recordings of them. 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Next hour, that youthful enthusiasm of Georges Bizet, crafting his only symphony.
1: Hi there, it's Bill McLaughlin of Exploring Music, and I want to thank my old friend Tim Page for recommending a set of recordings by Arthur Schnabel of the Beethoven Piano Sonatas. Schnabel was the first person ever to record all 32 sonatas, and that's what we're going to be doing all week long, listening to Schnabel play Beethoven. As Tim Page says, it's great to fall in love again.
0: Ah, the love affair with Beethoven continues this evening. Exploring Music, presented by Bill McLaughlin, every weekday evening at 7, right after Marketplace, here on the Classical Service of Northwest Public Broadcasting. A tribute piece now, in the form of some courtly dances. Benjamin Britten wrote this dance sequence as part of his score for the coronation opera Gloriana, part of the general celebration of the ascension to the British throne of the late Queen Elizabeth II, back in 1953. The Courtly Dances, from Britten's score for his opera Gloriana, here with the English Symphony Orchestra, as conducted by William Boughton.

0: those were The Courtly Dances by Benjamin Britten, composed by him as part of the score to his 1953 coronation opera, Gloriana. William Boughton on the conductor's podium there as he led the English Symphony Orchestra in music by Benjamin Britten. Coming up on this Thursday morning, this 28th day of May, yes, we have a full-length symphony by a teenaged French composer, Georges Bizet. But in the moments just ahead, we're going to transport you. We're going to transport you to the Slavic world, though with a significant Spanish accent to it.
1: 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The epic finale to a favorite symphony. The relaxing notes of a piano etude. And the excitement of an overture can provide the perfect respite to whatever chaos is being thrown your way. Music can relieve moments of stress, boredom, or anxiety, and bring peace, encouragement, and relaxation to even the most hectic life. 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

0: A string quartet by a young Felix Mendelssohn, who was just 14 when he composed this work, cast in the key of E flat major, not given a number as some of his other quartets are, because it waited for publication for almost 50 years. The Cole String Quartet is performing here Felix Mendelssohn's String Quartet in E-flat on Northwest Public Broadcasting. 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I'm Anjali Dodia. It's 1:30.
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This meditation served as an interlude, an intermezzo between acts of Massenet's opera Thaïs, a moment to reflect on the action of the opera, perhaps. The Budapest Philharmonic Orchestra, under András Korodi's direction, with the Thaïs Meditation by Massenet on Northwest Public Broadcasting. Music of Virgil Thompson now, his symphony on a hymn tune that's based on the hymns Jesus Loves Me and How Firm a Foundation. It's performed here by the New Zealand Symphony Orchestra, James Sedaris on the conductor's podium.

The music of Virgil Thompson, his symphony on a hymn tune that he composed in the 1920s during his studies with Nadia Boulanger in Paris. Thompson's symphony on a hymn tune, performed here by the New Zealand Symphony Orchestra under James Sedaris' direction on Northwest Public Broadcasting.

music of Edward Elgar now, a suite based on some of the melodies from his opera that he never completed, The Spanish Lady. The suite performed by the English String Orchestra under William Boughton's direction.

0: The Piano Trio No. 1 by Richard Strauss, composed when he was just 13 years old. The Mendelssohn Piano Trio performing here on Northwest Public Broadcasting. And every Friday afternoon, you have the chance to hear some of the young musical talent from across America on From the Top.
1: I'm pianist Peter Dugan. We're celebrating American music. A violinist bringing West Side Story to life, a pianist diving into Jelly Roll Morton's ragtime, and a saxophonist performing his own original jazz. That's next time on From the Top.
0: Hear that tomorrow afternoon at 1 o'clock and Sunday at noon, right here on NWPB Classical. 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For now, Madrigals and Dances by Thomas Morley, presented by the Folger Consort.

0: the Folger Consort of the Folger Shakespeare Library, performing music there by one of Shakespeare's contemporaries, Thomas Morley. First, La Volto, a dance, and then the madrigal, Now is the Gentle Season, and rounding out with another dance, La Curanto. It's the Folger Consort with music of Thomas Morley here on Northwest Public Broadcasting.
1: 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We'll hear an imaginary house concert with music by John Bull, Frescobaldi, and Leonora Duarte herself, performed by Transport Public. I'm Sarah Schneider. I hope you'll join me for Early Music Now.
0: Join Sarah Schneider for Early Music Now tomorrow evening at 8 o'clock and Sunday afternoon at 2 here on NWPB. For now, some of the lighter fare from Shostakovich is Ballet Suite No. 3, performed here by the Scottish National Orchestra under Nima Järvi's direction.

0: The Ballet Suite No. 3 by Dmitri Shostakovich, who made this suite based on some dances from various ballets that he had previously composed, most dances coming from one in particular called The Limpid Stream. Nima Yerfi conducting the Scottish National Orchestra in Shostakovich's Ballet Suite No. 3 on Northwest Public Broadcasting.
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1: I'm Scott Detrow. As the FIFA World Cup nears, the FBI is training law enforcement to stop a growing threat in the U.S. skies, malicious drones. 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
0: 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For now, music of Smetana, who is inspired by the main river that flows through his home country in writing this symphonic poem, the Moldau, or Vltava, performed here by the Berlin Philharmonic under Herbert von Karajan's direction.

The Moldau, or Vltava, by Smetana, that describes the path of that Bohemian river as it flows past a hunting party, a country wedding, nymphs at play in the moonlight, and the beautiful old castle of Prague, the high castle. That is the Moldau from the larger symphonic poem set, Ma Vlast, or My Fatherland, or My Homeland, performed here by the Berlin Philharmonic under Herbert von Karajan's direction. The news and all things considered is coming up at the top of the hour, but we'll round out this afternoon's music with an encore from the Berlin Philharmonic, this time conducted by Claudio Abbado, the Marriage of Figaro Overture by Mozart.

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2: 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I'm Reno Probert, Northwest Public Broadcasting's license holder. The Washington State University Board of Regents will hold a meeting September 17th and 18th in Pullman. There's more information on the agenda and meeting schedules at regents.wsu.edu.